0: after the break, what Minnesota anglers should know before putting their first catch in the pan. 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
0: You are listening to North Star Stories. I'm Gracie J. In other news from across the state, the Senate voted on a sweeping package of DFL-introduced gun legislation, passing it on party lines. The legislation cracks down on gun modifications, puts new money into school safety, and bans future sales of assault-style weapons and magazines holding more than 17 rounds. Gun safety advocates and victims of gun violence spoke in support of the bill. A University of Minnesota student who says they lived through a mass shooting says gun violence and the threat of it has become a constant fear in young people's lives.
2: Gun violence isn't something we hear about once in a while on the news. It's something we grow up with. It's lockdown drills. It's checking exits in classrooms. It's wondering if today is the day something will happen.
0: Senate Republicans challenged the legality of the bills. Senator Michael Holmstrom took a defiant stance.
3: Most of Minnesota will not comply with this unconstitutional law.
0: The legislation now heads to the evenly divided House. It's game over for the sports partnership between two northern school districts. Cloquet's school board voted to end its long-standing partnership with Carleton Schools that allowed students to play sports together as part of Cloquet teams. Carleton Schools are considering merging with neighboring Renshaw, and Cloquet's board says it is at capacity. Carleton and Renshaw will hold public hearings about the possible merger. The heart of Minneapolis's Native American community is set for a massive overhaul. The Little Earth Housing Complex, the nation's only Native Preference Section 8 housing project, is starting a $50 million renovation. It's the first major update since the housing was built in the 1970s after the Indian Relocation Act of 1956 encouraged Native populations to move to cities. The two-year project will update all 212 units with new roofs, insulation, appliances, and improved energy efficiency. This year's state fishing opener marks the 78th anniversary of the event, which will take place in Stillwater on the banks of the St. Croix River. As anglers prepare for the season, they'll see changes to safety consumption guidelines. Reporter Britt Ahmet explains why.
4: A beloved tradition is taking place again in Minnesota waters. The opening weekend of fishing season. And as anglers get ready to cast their lines for walleye, trout, bass, northern pike, and other species, officials are updating guidance on fish consumption, warning anglers about pollutants such as mercury, a neurotoxin that can be particularly dangerous for children and some women.
5: Most anglers that I interact with are men, so it doesn't really surprise me that it's not something that's talked about.
4: Avid angler Sierra Christ says that while the advice to eat smaller fish has become common sense, she wishes information specific to women's health was more clear.
5: So the fish consumption guideline is broken into two groups of people, like the sensitive populations and then the general populations. But the general population is literally just boys and men, age 15 and older. But I wish there was more specific information because there's so many different bodies of water, and I feel like that's important, no?
4: The Minnesota Department of Health, or MDH, states that children and women who are pregnant or plan to conceive are at the highest risk for harm. MDH Fish Consumption Guidance Program Lead Angela Primesberger says,
6: during pregnancy to the fetus and in infancy and childhood, mercury can affect your nervous system and brain development and lead to effects to learning and memory.
4: But this doesn't mean Minnesotans should be afraid of eating fish. Instead, the Minnesota Department of Health encourages all anglers to stay informed.
6: So the three factors that we recommend people consider is where you're fishing. In some water bodies, a contaminant may be at higher levels and have water body specific fish consumption guidelines.
4: This is especially true for the northeast corner of the state,

0: where mercury levels are higher on average.
1: Also consider who you are and who you're sharing your fish with. As we talked about, some people are more sensitive to the adverse health effects from these contaminants. Set some fish aside if they're smaller and label those separately for other people you might share them with, for kids or people in your family that may be planning or are pregnant.
0: Finally, Primesberger said learning the specific guidelines for walleye compared to northern pike, perch, and so on is critical.
1: So within a water body, some species may have different guidelines. Whether we're recommending a serving a week or up to a serving a month may depend on the species of the fish.
0: For example, general statewide guidelines recommend that sensitive populations, again, this is children or childbearing women, consume only one serving per month of bass, northern pike, lake trout, catfish, and walleye. Whereas men and women who do not plan to conceive are safe eating the same species weekly. Certain fish carry more risk because of the way mercury accumulates as it moves up the food chain. When predatory fish eat smaller fish, the metal remains in their tissue and compounds over time. Anglers such as Sierra Crist are adjusting for their safety.
2: I will definitely be eating much more panfish versus walleye and pike.
0: The Minnesota Department of Natural Resources provides guidelines specific to each body of water on their Lake Finder website to help Minnesotans understand what the risk is where they frequently fish.
2: There's no better place to be than the water. And since I just recently procured a job in the Boundary Waters, I am most excited to fish out there. But it's definitely going to affect what I keep to consume, just because I know that area is more sensitive to mercury. Just learning the effects of it and being that I am in the vulnerable population of people, I definitely want to be more safe about that.
0: For anglers, the takeaway is not to stop eating fish. Instead, the Minnesota Department of Health urges consumers to stay informed by checking lake-specific guidance and choosing smaller fish. With information and care, families may continue fishing traditions safely now and into the future. For North Star Stories, this is Britt Ahmet reading a story by Maya Hecht.
3: Well, those who like to fish, not to mention all Minnesotans, should consider thinking about their health and the health of the land. The Minnesota Pollution Control Agency program, Get the Lead Out, educates people in the state about the dangers of lead fishing tackle. To learn more about the program, we are joined now by Kelly Ameth, the program administrator of the Get the Lead Out program with the Minnesota Pollution Control Agency. Thank you so much for joining us today, Kelly.
4: Thanks, Gracie, for having me.
3: So first, tell us about the Get the Lead Out program.
4: Sure. We are an education outreach program statewide, reaching anglers and non-anglers alike to educate them about the danger of lead fishing tackle, not only for human health, our waters, but especially for wildlife that so many Minnesotans care about, especially the common loon. That is our species of focus, but we also want to make sure people know about the danger of lead for bald eagles and trumpeter swans as well. So working with many different interest groups around the state to get this message out and make small changes with how we're fishing to protect wildlife.
3: So what are the biggest harms of lead to people and wildlife, Kelly?
4: There's no safe level of lead for human health. Lead is especially dangerous for young children as they're growing and developing, and pregnant women. And for wildlife, especially for loons, lead is fatal. Lead affects loons very quickly. Even the smallest piece of lead that they ingest will affect them and ultimately cause them to die within about 2 or 3 weeks. Sick loons are seldom found just because they're pretty secretive nesters and they can't stand up on land. So they can't like be walking around on shorelines for people to find them. So sick loons are seldom found. If they are found, rehabilitators, they have no other option than to euthanize them because lead acts so quickly within their bodies.
3: So then what are some lead-free alternatives to fishing tackle?
4: So we talk to a lot of people, and it's not easy if you're at a tackle store or even at a big box store to find lead-free tackle. Packaging is all very different. Unfortunately, I can't point consumers to look for the words lead-free on a package because it's not really consistent across packaging for lead-free alternatives. So we really encourage people to know the alternative types that are really most common in stores now. And so that's looking for tungsten. And these words should be printed on the packaging. So saying tungsten jig. So looking for tungsten, looking for tin, especially if you're shopping for split shot sinkers, looking for tin, bismuth, and steel. Those are really the big four alternatives that we have found to be most common. Our program also maintains a list of lead-free manufacturers nationwide on our website, and you can sort through there based on material type or what type of fishing you're doing.
3: Well, is there anything that I didn't ask about that you would love to share with our listeners?
4: If people are listening and they are wondering about if they have lead in their tackle box or if they know if they do, that we always point people to safely dispose of that. So lead is a toxic material, cannot go in your recycling at home, should not go in your garbage at home either. It needs to go to your county's household hazardous waste facility, and they should take it, no questions asked.
3: Well, thank you so much, Kelly, for speaking with us today and sharing all your insight with our listeners.
4: Thank you so much, Gracie.
3: And we close today's program with a reminder to respect and protect wild animals, no matter how cute they look. The Minnesota Department of Natural Resources, or DNR, is asking people to avoid disturbing or touching deer fawns, which are born around this time of year. Most fawns do not attempt to evade predators during their first few weeks of life. Instead, they remain still to avoid being seen. The agency says that deer fawns might appear to be abandoned or fragile, but you should not engage without talking to a wildlife rehabilitator, even in the case of a car strike. Moving a fawn can be detrimental to the animal and increase the risk of spreading diseases. For more information regarding fawns or other young wild animals that appear to be orphaned, visit the DNR's website. That's it for today's program. 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
6: Bonjour, hello, welcome to Native Lights, where Indigenous voices shine. I'm your host, Leah Lem. Today we're revisiting our chat with Rick Holland. Rick lives in the Cass Lake community and is a White Earth Nation citizen, and he's passionate about pets and animals and their care. In our conversation, Rick Holland shares more about his role as community outreach manager for the Leech Lake Tribal Police. 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
7: One of the things that just bothers me so much, and what's a good part of this job, is when these dogs need this little extra care, you know, and it gets to be $1,000 or $2,000 bill, we work with it. We have people we work with, we do stuff, and they don't have to give up their animal because that's a part of their family. My goal is never to take an animal away from somebody. I do what I can do to help keep them in the home where they belong.
6: Bonjour, hello, welcome to Native Lights, where Indigenous voices shine. I'm your host, Leah Lem.
8: And I'm your other host, Cole Primo. Meet Gwaits for joining us today on Native Lights, which is more than a podcast and radio show. At its core, it's a place for Native folks to tell their stories. Each and every week, we have captivating conversations with great guests from a whole lot of different backgrounds. We're talking musicians, artists, community leaders, animal advocates, you name it. They have a wonderful mixture of passions, and we talk to them about their gifts and how they shared those gifts with the community. And it centers around the big point of purpose in our lives and amplifying Native voices. What's going on, Leah? How you doing?
6: I'm well, thank you. You might hear some scurrying back and forth above me, a lot of footsteps. I don't have a quiet family, I must say. The kid is running around. The dog is running around.
8: No, it's all good.
6: You know, you might hear them a little bit, but I hope it's not too distracting.
8: No, it's fine. I don't hear too much, but it's always nice to see the kid or the doggo join us.
6: Just popping in.
8: Walk haphazardly into the frame.
6: For a random hello.
8: We've always been pet people, haven't we? Kind of, right?
6: We are very pet friendly here. It has been kind of, you know, I would say part of a point of purpose in our lives too.
8: Yeah.
6: From time to time with our animal relatives.
8: Yeah, we had a family dog growing up, Susie.
6: Mm-hmm.
8: May she rest in peace. She was awesome.
6: Mm-hmm. Yeah, what other pets have you had?
8: Susie was the first, and then I met my wonderful wife 11 years ago, and she had Stanley, who is now going on 14, coming October here. So, two doggos. Cats, unfortunately, I cannot be around because I'm allergic to them.
6: Mm-hmm.
8: Even though I wouldn't mind one of those Norwegian, just the big fluffy cats. I would love that. That'd be fun. But how about you, Leah?
6: So I think the first dog we got, yes, was Dutch Basset Hound Mix. He was pretty rad. The lowest woof you'd ever hear. Woof. He had the energy to like make one big woof and then he'd settle back down. And then Coda, who was a black dog, just a mix of stuff, retriever, I'm sure. But she was awesome too. And we had always gotten adult dogs. So they were with us a little shorter of a time. But now we have Radagast, who is, of course, a puppy.
8: Mm-hmm.
6: And a German short-haired pointer. Very smart, very smart.
8: A lot of energy?
6: Yes, infinite energy. Yes, sir. And we get to talk to somebody who is also super into pets.
8: Yeah.
6: Today, we are very excited to speak with Rick Holland, an animal rescuer and advocate who is the Pets for Life Community Outreach Manager for the Leech Lake Tribal Police. Pets for Life works to bridge the gap between pet owners and affordable, accessible medical care. Rick is also currently the 5th District Commissioner and Board Chair for Cass County.
8: Awesome.
6: Really excited to talk to Rick Holland today. And here he is. Bonjour, Rick.
9: Hello.
8: Thank you for joining us. All right. Bonjour, Rick. Could you start out by introducing yourself, you know, letting us know where you're joining us from, all that good stuff?
9: My name is Rick Holland. I am joining you from Cass Lake, Minnesota. I work for the Leech Lake Tribal Police as in a grant position through Pets for Life.
8: Awesome. How are you? How's the family? How are you doing?
9: All is good. Busy loading food and stuff today.
6: Well, Rick, is there anything that you are working on these days that you're kind of excited about?
9: Getting a clinic going here on Leech Lake. It'll be in Cass Lake. We were in the process of trying to build, and it keeps getting caught up in paperwork and stuff like that. A facility came open just on the west edge of town that will perfectly serve our needs, so we went and looked at that. And we're just waiting on confirmation back. We did some soil testing to make sure there's no contaminants or anything like that. I'm hoping we'll hear back on that soon and we can move forward.
6: And what's it called?
9: Leech Lake Animal Wellness Center.
8: So is this separate from your Pets for Life work?
9: At Pets for Life, my job is to help people keep their animals, to whatever I can do with taking them to the vet, helping them with vet costs, to spays and neuters, vaccinations, collars, leashes, tie-outs, cables, shelters, stuff like that.
6: And that's for the band?
9: Yeah. Yep. We serve everybody within the reservation boundaries.
6: Okay. Could you share a bit of history about Pets for Life and why it started with Leech Lake there?
9: The need of veterinary care, and we're kind of in a veterinary desert. You know, I'm in the middle of Grand Rapids, Bemidji. So when we need pet care, it's one or the other. Grand Rapids has got really hard to get into, so a lot of Bemidji. I go give people rides, or I pick their pets up to bring them in, take them to a vet appointment, stuff like that. So if I'm in S Lake or Inger, I'm an hour plus away. I get them treated, take them home. It sometimes gets to be some pretty long days, a lot of miles put on. And that was a need that was coming about here a lot. We were losing animals to things like porcupine quills or simple things that were going on because there just wasn't a way to get them to the care that they needed. So they seen the need, came here and contacted me to after a few rounds of interviews, and they said that I was the guy for the job, so I needed to come in and interview for it. So well, here I am, 7 years later.
6: Wonderful. Well, we just love our pets, so really excited to chat with you about that. But did you notice a need then for this? Like, what's your capacity there at Pets for Life? How many animals can you take care of?
9: I do as many as I can. We've done high-volume spay-neuter clinics. My high-volume spay-neuter clinics come in, and we do 150 spays and neuters in a weekend, plus wellness. I have serves come out of the cities. People come through with their pets, and the students help to talk with them, show them what's going on with each pet. And it's very helpful that people understand what the process is and what's going on. And it helps them to treat their animals better when they're at home, too, to watch for stuff, things like that. You know, my capacity is as much as I can handle till I run out of money. That's how I go. Or somebody says, whoa.
6: You're listening to Native Lights, where Indigenous voices shine. 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Today, we're revisiting our chat with Rick Holland, animal rescuer and advocate with the Leech Lake Tribal Police.
8: So Pets for Life is part of the Humane Society?
9: Yeah, the Humane World for Animals. It used to be the Humane Society of the United States. They just changed it to the Humane World for Animals. It's like a branch off of there. The lady I work with is out of Atlanta, Georgia. Her name is Rachel Thompson. She's the boss lady, what I call her. Anyway, but she's a great helper, a great supporter of what we do here. Just a phone call away and always has an answer, you know.
8: Leech Lake is one of the first Indigenous communities to join that Pets for Life program. Is that correct?
9: Yeah, that is correct. We were one of the first. There's more popping up all the time now, and it's showing to be a good thing. I do a lot of work with her. I talk with a lot of the other tribal places around us. White Earth, Mille Lacs, some with Red Lake, just trying to help with what we can help with.
8: Yeah, I was curious if that could translate to other tribes.
9: Yeah, and I have volunteers that work with me pretty closely, and sometimes they go there to help with what we know from here to help them too. So that's a great thing that works out.
6: Well, what kind of pets do you work with?
9: Dogs, cats. Saturday, I had a rabbit for a little while. We've had many different things. When we get the new building, we're hoping that we can expand to maybe doing some wildlife. With a number of injured eagles and owls, and this happens with this place, we'll have plenty of space to do that.
6: Have you had a surprising pet come through?
9: I went and picked up hamsters one day from a lady who wanted to surrender the hamsters. And so I called her own, had somebody wanted to get them. When I picked them up, there was three. When I got to town, there was 13. We had babies on the way.
6: Holy hell. So, got more than they bargained for.
9: Exotics, I haven't had none of that yet. We've had a couple of birds that have showed up, you know, and got them to people who take care of them and stuff. A lot of people, as they're traveling through here, pick our dogs up along the road because they think they're just straying, they're going to get run over and stuff. And actually, they're just kind of traveling. And I've had many times where we find the dogs and, you know, they'll be on in Pequot Lakes at Babinski or they'll be in, as far as Golden Valley at the Animal Humane down there. Mm. They drop them off because they think they're doing a good thing. And, you know, then we have to take a ride and go get their animal back.
8: Oh. I was curious, do you have a, you know, like a special dog rescuing story that, you know, kind of stays with you?
9: You know, when I first started, there was a dog named Winston. I got called to go out to the house. They were talking euthanasia. And I got there and was asking them what's going on. They said, well, he's got porcupine quills so bad that we don't think he'll survive. And it's been 5 days. And so I said, well, where is he at? Well, he's under the porch. And he won't come out. First thing I did was set my kennel up outside the van. I said, well, if he hasn't been out, he hasn't ate or none of that stuff. And they said, no. So I got some canned dog food out and flicked a little bit under the porch, and I heard him move. And He made his way out. He crawled out. He was trying to eat the food. And oh my gosh, he had, it was horrifying, the sight of him. Got him up. He walked into the kennel and sat down, like, please help me. And so I loaded him in my van. I took him into the clinic in Bemidji at that time. And I said, you know, let's see what we can do. If it has to be the worst, it has to be the worst. But so they said, okay. So I left him because I had another call to go to. They called me like 2 hours later and said, he's going to make it. He's going to need some extensive care, but he'll make it. And you'll have to surrender him if they can't afford to pay for it. And one of the things that just bothers me so much, and what's a good part of this job, is when these dogs need this little extra care, you know, and it gets to be $1,000 or $2,000 bill, we work with it. We have people we work with. We do stuff. And they don't have to give up their animal because that's a part of their family. And that's what bothered me so much with this. I went back and told him, I said, well, he's going to survive, but he'll probably have to be surrendered, being you guys can't afford to pay for him. And the young lady that was there, she was just so heartbroken. I felt so bad. I thought about it, and I called Rachel the next morning. I said, is there anything we can do to make this work? You know, and she said, well, let's make some phone calls. So we got him down to a veterinary college in southern Minnesota, and they started working on him. Oh, my gosh. He was there for 4 months having surgeries because the quills had went into his joints and into his body in so many places. And the infection was crazy. They called and said, well, we can bring him back, you know, for you. And this was quite a while later. And he came back, and I didn't even recognize him when he came back. And what a healthy dog he was, and happy. And I said, okay. So I called the people, and I called her mom, and I said, I'm bringing Winston home. He'll be there shortly. And she was like, really? And I said, yep. So, and it was weird because we started down the road and we were like 2 miles from his house. And he started getting all loud in his kennel back there. And he knew where he was going, you know. So he got there and I opened the kennel up and he jumped out and he went running to that little girl. If nothing good ever happened in my life again, that was worth it to watch them two come back together. I had to have him in quite a few more times for follow-ups and stuff because infection was so bad in his body. They just keep popping up where quills pass through that they could never get out. He just passed away this last year, but he lived a good life, a well-loved life. And I checked on him every couple of weeks. I'll go out and see him and stuff like that. Yeah, that was my story. I think the biggest thing is you have to build trust with the people where you work at around here. And I've been here all my life in many different positions, and I have really good rapport and all over the reservation. But pretty much everybody knows me. If there's something we can do at home to make it better, sometimes a lot of this stuff doesn't require a veterinarian. We can take a little time and work through it and get things out. We bring them into our holding facility sometimes just to care for them, get them past the infection, stuff like that, just to help them. And it eases up on the owners too, because they're trying really hard. Sometimes they just need that little break to make things better. My goal is never to take an animal away from somebody. I do what I can do to help keep them home, help keep them in the home where they belong. I believe they're put here to walk with us, to help us, to guide us in a lot of ways. I know my animals at home, when I get sick, I had some troubles last year and I was sick, and my dogs never left my side. They didn't care about going outside. They didn't care. They wanted to be right there to help me, you know. And I appreciate that so much, that somebody was watching me, you know. And I know people do that. We've been taking care of animals when people go into lose their places. They go into homeless shelter. And I work with them. We'll take care of their cats or their dogs until they get a place where they can go again to bring their animal with them. Sometimes it gets to be a little long, but I ask them to come out every couple of weeks and spend a little time with their animal and let them know that you're still a part of their life. You're just trying to get it straightened out, get it better. And that's been happening really good. So,
8: awesome. Well, you know, I'm just kind of curious where the passion came from, what brought you to the position you're in.
9: Well, you know, we grew up living in Bena behind the big fish there, and we brought everything home that could possibly be brought home, probably. We used to have raccoons We had baby deer. The mamas got hit, stuff like that. They would take care of as long as we could to get them somewhere. We used to sit on our deck and feed the bear cubs, and mama bear would let them climb right up with us and sit there, and would feed them marshmallows or bread or something like that. As long as we threw her something, she never got excited. And I'm an avid hunter, avid fisherman. I love it. But it's a cycle. You care for what you can and you can. If I come across something that's wounded and I think we can help it, I'm going to try. My dad was always big on be good. Just be good to everything around you.
8: That's a good lesson. But and you also manage dog obedience courses?
9: Yeah, we had a dog obedience class. That was the first one we've had, and we're going to continue with it as time becomes available. Bringing 21 dogs into a room, and we never had one issue with aggressiveness left like that. And at the end of the 10 weeks, the dogs are all unleashed, sitting there in their positions, never bothered with another dog, recalled to their owners and stuff like that. That amazed me. The trainer we worked with was so excited about it too that he wants to do more as his time becomes available again. It probably won't be till late fall. We'll run a couple courses through the next winter again too. We have a building for it so we can make it work. One of our star dogs at the obedience training was one of my volunteers took home one of the sick puppies from the pound, and then she was what we call a foster fail. She didn't want to give it back when she got it well. That was the star of the show. Yeah, and now she's well-trained, and we're looking for a good home for her, for someone to take care of her and stuff, and move on so we can start working on another one. Her name is Molly, the Husky mix.
6: Molly, got it. Well, what pets do you have now, Rick?
9: I have a German Shepherd named Sarge. He's a monster German Shepherd, 130-some pounds. Hmm. He was just a dog that showed up, never left me. I have a healer. His name is Zippy. I say he's the devil in fur because he gets into everything. He don't care what it is. And I have my pit bull that I had when I was a long time ago. I gave him to my daughter when she was having some troubles in life and to help her through. And she recently got a house where she can't take him. So she brought him back to me, and he's just living life for Riley right now. He's spoiled. So, and I have a cat. The cat is a cat. You don't hardly see him. Just make sure there's food or you hear about it.
6: Well, how about like a first pet?
9: We had so many animals growing up. There were times when we had 5 and 6 dogs. And then I think the dog that probably does it was a dog named Drifter. We used to live on Highway 200 between Roy Lake and Monoman at a place called The Ranch. And this dog come walking through one day, and I was sitting on the porch one morning early eating breakfast, and he sat down by me, and I fed him a little bit, and he never left. He stayed with me. And I used to go to my grandparents in Ada and help them work in the summer. And I was telling him, you got to stay here now. I want to go to work. I'll be back in a couple of weeks. My mom called me like 4 days later, and she said, your dog disappeared. I was like, oh, no. And it was 2 days after that he showed up at my grandparents' house. I was outside riding my bike after working. I just was out on the street, and I looked on the street, and I was like, what the heck? Drifter, is that you? He come running.
6: Wow.
9: But he had made a trip a couple times with us, you know, back and forth, but never.
6: But not by foot or by paw.
9: Yeah, that was crazy. Yeah. But yeah, he did it all on foot, found me. And my grandma didn't like having animals around in the house or none of that, but my grandpa said, no, you can't argue this. So
6: Drifter earned his name.
9: Earned his spot, and he earned his name. That's why I called him Drifter when he just showed up.
6: Amazing.
9: Yeah.
6: You're listening to Native Lights, where Indigenous voices shine. Native Lights is produced by Minnesota Native News and Ampers with support from the Minnesota Arts and Cultural Heritage Fund. Today, we're revisiting our chat with Rick Holland, animal rescuer and advocate with the Leech Lake Tribal Police.
8: I have to ask about recent recognition you had. You traveled to Las Vegas for an award. Could you talk about that?
9: Yeah, the champ belt. So Pets for Life gives out several awards each year to the people working for them. So the championship belt is for us for coming together and working to get this clinic, and we have the clinic in the works. It's going to come, either we're going to have a place bought or we're going to break ground one way or the other. That started when I started, of trying to get this going, getting everything together, talking with people, you know, trying to find money and we have some great partners that are helping us right now, and we have the funding secured. We just have to either turn a shovel of dirt over, or we have to buy this building that's just west of town here.
8: In addition to, you know, helping animals, pets, you're also in public service. Could you talk about your current work as a 5th District Commissioner?
9: Yeah, I'm the 5th District Commissioner for Cass County. That started a few years back. I'm in my 5th year now. I was a small business owner in town here and having a lot of issues with crime, other things going on, and didn't feel I was getting my fair shake on it. And I complained a few times, and they said, well, you can complain all you want. You got to do something about it. So I threw my name in the hat. I don't know that things have got a whole lot better, but I've learned a whole lot more about all this political stuff. I sat on our city council for 6 years. I was a Catholic being a school board member for 18 years. I was chairman of the Minnesota Indian Education Association for 2 years. So I've held many hats in public service and love them all. Working with the kids is a big reward too. I love working with kids. So I do a lot with, like, my grandkids. I have them foster some animals for us. They're 9, 8, and 6. Actually, they're out of school now, so they're asking about what the next project is. We'll see.
8: I'm terrible with political things, but, like, could you talk about what a county commissioner does?
9: We work on policies to guide the county, work on the budgets, tax levies, stuff like that, try to save money where we can, spend money, and just do things for the betterment of the citizens of the county and making it a better place. It gets to be a little tough some days. Right now I'm the chairman, and it's just a lot of phone calls, a lot of stuff goes on. We have great staff, so I don't have to deal with the whole lot. I call and ask questions. I get back to people with answers, stuff that I don't know. And we go from there. Make changes. You know, we're building for Habitat for Humanity houses in Cass Lake here that we use part of our ARPA money to start a workforce housing fund. And that was a few years back. With the groups we partnered with, that just snowballed. It wasn't long. We had a big pot of money and everybody working, and it's coming together, and we're get these ones up, and then we're going to build more. Things like that are happening. Always keep me going.
8: Any future political aspirations you could tip us off to?
9: No, I'm pretty much glad I'm where I'm at. Yeah, somebody was teasing me about running for the state. The chairman Fairbanks and Waiters called me. He's a good friend of mine. He said, I'm going to put your name in that hat. And I said, don't you dare. That'll be the end of our friendship. I'm happy where I'm at. Leave me alone.
8: So, I thought I would ask.
6: Well, Rick, can you say a little bit about, like, what keeps you motivated? What keeps you going with your work, whether it's with the county or with pets?
9: I want better for everybody, for my family, for my grandkids coming up. A better place. Taking care of this earth, you know, it's all got to play in harmony. I was a logger for 12 years, worked for a fellow. That was the worst job of my life. It bothered me every day what I was doing, but I had to make a living, take care of my family. And finally, one day, I just couldn't take it no more. I said, I'm done. I got to walk away from this. Playing really hard on my health, and I think part of it was also concerned about what I was doing. Left there and went to work for a guy for 15 years and bought a business from him. And I did that for a while, and then the COVID pretty much killed my business. So, you know, I waited a long time to do the job I should have been doing 40 years ago, Pets for Life. I wish I could have been here a long time ago, that's for sure. Because I love it. It's every day. You know, they can't talk to you, but they sure can show you love. And that never quits. You know, even the ones you pick up, you know, that are, you get them in, well, it's a bite dog, you can't do, you got to be careful, this and that. It's just like a human. They acted out because they got put in a bad spot. And so they protected themselves. We've had them in there that you thought they're going to let them out and they'll kill you. But after a few days and learning they can trust you, everything's fine. We don't have issues with that stuff. And I have two people who work in my shelter, a young lady who started 2 years ago, who's phenomenal. She's in vet school now, or she's doing her pre-stuff to be a vet. She just graduated from high school last year. She's a shining light for me. I just like to promote everything she does and help her. She travels with me a lot. She went to Las Vegas with me so she can make those connections. She can network and the people that can help her along the way. And she's doing really good at that. Yeah, just lots of stuff. So I'm always here. If you have information, if you got issues, you want to ask questions, you guys are always welcome to call, and I'll do what I can do to help you wherever you're at.
6: Rick Holland. What was the name of his dog that went wandering?
8: Drifter.
6: Drifter. Hey, give it up for Drifter.
8: Appropriately named.
6: Mm-hmm.
8: Yeah. Just great to hear, you know, his work helping our animal relatives and clearly passionate about what he does. Looking forward to hearing updates on that wellness center.
6: Leech Lake Animal Wellness Center.
8: Very good. So thank you to Rick Holland. He works at Pets for Life as a community outreach manager for the Leech Lake Tribal Police. I'm Cole Primo.
6: And I'm Leah Lem. Miigwech for listening. Gigawabamin.
8: Gigawabamin.
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0: Hello, I'm Neil Kirksall.
1: And I'm Chris Howden. Coming up on As It Happens.
0: Final draft. A New York Times reporter tells us about trying to authenticate a suicide note purportedly written by Jeffrey Epstein and about making the case for pushing to make that note public.
1: And how the mighty have fallen. A German YouTuber has already attempted world records for holding his breath and solving Rubik's Cubes underwater. Now he has found a higher purpose, namely solving a Rubik's Cube after jumping out of a plane. He'll share the secrets to his success.
0: Those stories and more coming up for you on the Thursday edition of As It Happens.

0: This is National Native News. I'm Jill Freitas. Across Canada this week, communities commemorated Red Dress Day with ceremonies. As Dan Karpinchuk reports, the annual day, on May the 5th, has become a national day of awareness for missing and murdered Indigenous women and girls.
1: On Parliament Hill in Ottawa and cities and towns across the country, people gathered for the 15th anniversary of Red Dress Day. They come to heal and to remember and honour the Indigenous women and girls who were murdered or who have disappeared. Mary Doust is the co-chair of the Ottawa Aboriginal Coalition.
2: Their voices can no longer be heard, but they can be heard through us.
1: People took part in ceremonies, educational exhibits, and creative activities to honour the lives and the legacies of Indigenous women and girls. The events also included drum groups and throat singers, a sacred fire and honour songs, and of course, wearing a red dress. Jenny Shawanak is an Indigenous healer and member of the Cree First Nation.
3: I've seen violence. I've been in communities that are impacted by this directly. I've had family members that are have been victims of violence. A lot of us are in mourning, and we will be in mourning until this gets properly addressed, and we needed this day to really bring awareness and attention to it.
1: Vigils and marches were also held across the country. This year also marks the 10th anniversary of the launch of the National Inquiry into Missing and Murdered Indigenous Women and Girls. That resulted in an action plan with 231 calls for justice. According to the federal government, Indigenous women are 12 times more likely than non-Indigenous women to be murdered or end up missing. For National Native News, I'm Dan Karpinchuk.
0: May is when the federal VIP season in Alaska really gets going, when high-ranking federal officials tour the state to roll out new policies, hand out grants, or just simply to listen to what people have to say. The Department of Interior sent some of the top people to Anchorage Tuesday for a closed-door meeting on missing and murdered Indigenous people. As KMBA's Rhonda McBride reports, they acknowledged that the number of Alaska cases reached a crisis point.
4: In the Cook Inlet Tribal Council's meeting room, more than two dozen Alaska Native and government leaders looked across tables at each other. Senator Dan Sullivan led the discussion.
5: The two top guys in America on these issues are here in this room right now.
4: Those two guys were Billy Kirkland, the Assistant Secretary for Indian Affairs, and Brian Mercier, the head of the Bureau of Indian Affairs. They came to announce the reintroduction of Operation Lady Justice, launched by Tara Sweeney during President Trump's first administration. The initiative created a task force that brought law enforcement, data collection, and justice teams together, an effort that led to a missing and murdered unit within the BIA.
5: All of our law enforcement working collectively on an issue of this magnitude, where we need to be cooperating and partnering, not being in silos.
4: This renewed federal push comes through an executive order from Interior Secretary Doug Burgum. Assistant Secretary Kirkland says it expands efforts to solve both new and cold cases and emphasizes prevention.
6: It's great that we're focusing on these cases that haven't been solved, but you know it would be even better if we didn't have to solve these cases in the first place.
4: Some of the Native leaders and MMIP advocates at the meeting, like Charlene Opuk with Data for Indigenous Justice, say hope now hinges on whether funding follows and if tribes are empowered to lead the work.
7: We're hoping that we see the return on investments and that it trickles down into real changes.
4: The gathering and the Interior Secretary's executive order was timed to coincide with a National Day of Awareness for Missing and Murdered Indigenous People. In Anchorage, I'm Rhonda McBride.
0: And I'm Jill Freitas.
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12: Good evening, I'm Chris Howden. This is As It Happens. Tonight.
11: Going into details, former Alberta Premier Jason Kenney tells us he's lawyering up after a separatist group allegedly shared the personal information of millions of Albertans, including him.
12: Cases for concern. A rise in HIV infections prompts Manitoba to declare a public health emergency. The province's top doctor says solving that crisis will mean tackling its root causes.
11: Getting the last words, it's not completely clear whether Jeffrey Epstein wrote the suicide note media outlets are publishing today, but a New York Times reporter explains why the public deserves to see it.
12: Dance like nobody is systematically acquiring and processing your information. To celebrate the 2026 census, Statistics Canada shares curated playlists with titles like Franco Funky and Ketchup Chips and Road Trips.
11: He only meddled because he meddled. A French academic is on trial for fraud after winning a prestigious award in his field, an award he apparently made up and gave to himself.
12: And pride cometh after a fall. A German YouTuber breaks the world record for solving a Rubik's Cube while in free fall. He says his main strategy was not focusing on the fact that he could die. As it happens, the Thursday edition, radio that follows the adage, parachute first, ask questions later.

0: The controversy over the illegal use of Alberta voter data has expanded to include the governing United Conservative Party. This week, the UCP confirmed that some of its caucus staff attended an online meeting hosted by the Alberta separatist group, the Centurion Project. The Alberta NDP said people at the meeting were shown a demonstration of a digital tool containing the personal information of Alberta voters. The NDP says those UCP staffers should have alerted the government and the police about the improper use of voter data. The UCP has said that at the time its staff believed the data had been legally obtained. The NDP has also alleged that at the same meeting, organizers used that digital tool to find the personal information of Jason Kenney. And the former Alberta premier is not happy about that. We reached Jason Kenney in Ottawa.
1: Jason Kenney, I'm wondering how you reacted when you first found out that your personal information was allegedly shared at this separatist group's meeting.
2: Well, I was a little perturbed and concerned. Because this particular group is made up of people who have had a focused hatred for me for some time, and they're more broadly associated with some, shall we say, highly caffeinated folks with peculiar ideas. I mean, you just need to look at my social media feeds at any given moment to see like-minded people promising to execute me following my conviction for crimes against humanity at the Nuremberg trials for supporting vaccines and globalism and so forth. So I think the fact that they chose my name out of the 3 million Albertans in that database to broadcast up at this event, I regard it as almost a borderline incitement.
1: What are you planning to do about it?
2: Well, I'm taking some sensible security precautions. I've also contacted legal counsel to get advice on whether I might have a tort for civil damages for this a violation of my privacy and the threats that it represents.
1: You've held office, of course. You know what it is to be a high-profile person. But what you're talking about there, even if you can take it in stride, is quite jarring for a lot of people to hear. How are you dealing with that?
2: Well, I've got a thick skin, and I'm not the kind of person who walks around in fear. But I will say, you know, when you're head of government, and sometimes when I was senior federal minister, I would have around-the-clock security protection, you don't as a private citizen. But there are still people that want to settle scores with me. And by the way, this data breach involves the private information of like 3 million Albertans, as I understand it, perhaps one of the largest privacy breaches in Canadian history. And there's a lot of people who may not be in the public eye, but have reason to be concerned, victims of domestic violence whose abusers might now much more easily be able to find where they live and so forth. So I'm glad to hear the RCMP apparently is investigating this, and I hope that there will be legal consequences, which is one of the reasons I'm seeking legal counsel on this.
1: The United Conservative Party caucus confirms staff last month attended this meeting hosted by the Centurion Project. The UCP says its staff members, though, were not aware and assumed this data had been legally obtained. How do you respond to that?
2: Well, I didn't see this presentation. I don't know what they got, what they saw. What I do know is that apparently Elections Alberta released this whole file to something called the Republican Party of Alberta, which honestly I don't think is a bona fide political party. I just think it's a front for the separatist movement to essentially exploit loopholes to get access to data, tax credits, maybe some kinds of financing and so forth. And then, you know, they apparently ship it off to one of these fringe separatist groups. I think that the focus should be on the people responsible for this. I do think that, you know, perhaps the legislature, and I hope the two parties don't just turn this into a football. I think they should work together to see if they need to change the elections law in Alberta so that all of this information can't so easily be put in the hands of potentially bad actors.
1: Given the kinds of concerns you've outlined, and there are other concerns that people have about this particular group and the separatist movement in this moment in Alberta, what kind of engagement do you think the UCP should have, if at all, with Centurion?
2: Well, absolutely none. Look, when I effectively created the United Conservative Party in 2017, I made it absolutely clear. One of my red lines in negotiating its creation was its founding constitution include an express commitment to a strong Alberta within a united Canada. And that party has gone on to win two majority mandates from Albertans as a Federalist Party. And so these, it appears to me that they were, you know, the first people kind of convoy adjacent anti-vax movement that got involved in the party in 2021, coming out of COVID, have now mutated into this, attached themselves to the separatist cause. And it looks like a lot of them are trying to turn the governing party with an explicit constitutional commitment to federalism into a separatist party. And I think the UCP has to say to those folks, take a hike. By the way, there have been fringe separatist parties in Alberta on the ballot, federally and provincially, since roughly 1980. And they typically get 1 or 2% of the vote. That is the real political support for this, and which is why apparently some of them are now trying to take over a governing Federalist Party, which I think is impermissible.
1: Are you surprised by the attention, the traction that the idea of separation, this referendum, is getting in this moment in your province?
2: Not entirely. As I said, separatism has been a longstanding thing, and Alberta alienation.
1: Sure.
2: And the prospect of separation did obviously accelerate as a result of particularly Justin Trudeau's policies, which were broadly seen by me and most to be prejudicial to Alberta's future. Now, having said that, I think when you see these polls that show like 20 to 30% potential support for separation, the vast majority of that are what I call frustrated Federalists, people who sing O Canada at the hockey game, someone in their families in the Mounties or the military. Many of them moved to Alberta from other provinces, and they know that becoming a landlocked statelet makes no sense and has all sorts of downsides and investor confidence and so forth. They understand that. But many of them think that maybe this is an opportunity to send Ottawa a message. After all, Quebec's been doing that for six decades, using the knife to the throat strategy. Now there's this kind of weird coalition of convenience between the hardcore separatists, who are less than 10%, and this frustrated Federalist cohort. My concern is it's just going to be massively destructive and divisive no matter what happens.
1: Jason Kenney, I appreciate this. Thanks for coming on the show.
2: My pleasure.
0: Jason Kenney is the former premier of Alberta. We reached him in Ottawa.

0: It's only a few sentences scrawled on lined notebook paper. Across the top are the words, "They investigated me for months, found nothing." It continues, "It is a treat to be able to choose one's time to say goodbye," and ends, "No fun, not worth it." There's no date and no signature, but according to his former cellmate, Nicholas Tartaglione, it is a suicide note written by Jeffrey Epstein. Mr. Tartaglione is a former New York police officer who's been convicted of a quadruple homicide. He maintains his innocence. The purported suicide note was sealed in court documents for almost 7 years as part of a legal dispute involving his former lawyers. But yesterday, it became public after the New York Times successfully petitioned the judge to release it. Steve Eder is the New York Times investigative reporter who broke the story. We reached him in Manhattan.
1: Steve, you've been covering this story for a really long time. So I wonder what struck you most when you finally got to take a look at this note.
2: Yeah, I've been, you know, off and on covering the Jeffrey Epstein story, you know, going back to 2019, so nearly 7 years now. And, you know, one of the biggest mysteries and points of skepticism has been, you know, his time in jail and the circumstances surrounding his death at the Metropolitan Correctional Center back in August 10th of 2019. You know, with this, when we saw the purported suicide note, you know, we went to start to analyze it, to try to figure out, did it sound like Jeffrey Epstein? Does it look like Jeffrey Epstein? And, you know, do some of the wordings and phrasings kind of fit?
1: You make it clear in your piece that the Times has not been able to verify if it is what we believe it is or its authenticity. But what does seem legit to you and what gives you a little bit of pause as you analyzed it, every word, the handwriting, all of it?
2: Yeah, you know, right. We haven't authenticated, and I think authenticating these things can be tricky. But, you know, there were some things that stood out right away. One was the use of the phrase "no fun," which was something that we had noticed. We have access, of course, through the

0: there were a lot of things went wrong, you know, in the jail at the time of his death. And it's led to, you know, people, you know, widespread, you know, questioning of the circumstances of it, including from people close to Jeffrey Epstein. So, you know, I think that our jobs are to try to find the facts here and to try to unearth what we can and, you know, bring it out and let, you know, the public take a look and see. This is a whole episode is a puzzle in a lot of ways, and this is a puzzle piece. This letter, this purported suicide note, is a piece of the puzzle of Epstein's time in jail. So I worked, just to clarify, I worked with two colleagues on this piece, Ben Weiser and Jan Ransom, and Ben and Jan actually interviewed Nick Tartaglione. And his, you know, his account, you know, and he had told, it's on a podcast actually some time ago last year, he talked about this as well, but he, you know, essentially said that he was Epstein's cellmate in July, during some of the first weeks that Epstein was in jail during that summer. Epstein was found injured, you know, in the jail cell that they shared on July 23rd, 2019. At that time, there was questions right away about whether Epstein had tried to injure himself or whether Tartaglione had injured him. It, you know, became kind of an important question in Tartaglione's case. He said he did not try to injure him. Epstein ultimately backed away from that claim. But, you know, what Tartaglione said was that he found this note in his book, and Epstein left the note in the book. And so Tartaglione took the note and gave it to his lawyers, Tartaglione's lawyers, and they ended up taking it, and it ended up becoming part of Tartaglione's own criminal case, as opposed to being part of, sort of sequestered from all of the Epstein proceedings. And eventually it was put under seal by the judge who was overseeing the cellmate's case. And so that's why it has remained outside of view for so many years.
1: What you said about their interactions in that cell, the fact that it was of use in Tartaglione's own case, how does all of that factor into this process of verification or how people should see this letter or potentially judge this letter?
0: Yeah, I mean, you know, the value to Tartaglione, of course, was, you know, if he has a letter written by Epstein, it could be a defense for Tartaglione against the allegation that Epstein had pressed, the allegation that the cellmate had tried to injure him. So here he has this note, perhaps, that he could have used in that way. I think, you know, also for his own protection, his lawyers probably wanted to be sure that it was real as much as they could, too, because it could sort of go the other way from there. So it became, I think, kind of a complicated piece of the puzzle from that perspective, probably. But I think when you know, piece that all together, the effect was that this letter was kept out of the various investigations that occurred into Epstein's death. Later, it was a piece of evidence that never really ended up in that stream. You know, if you look at the timeline, this related to Epstein being found injured in his cell, many believed to be a suicide attempt, on July 23rd. 2+ weeks later, Epstein is found dead in another cell, no cellmate at that time. Mm-hmm. And so it kind of draws a distinction in part of the timeline of Epstein's jail experience.
1: Do you think? I mean, you will follow the facts. You and your colleagues will continue publishing things as they come to you, and as you do the journalism required. But do you think at this point that anything, if people have a perception one way or the other about what happened, that they will change their minds?
0: People have strong feelings about this. You know, I think we're trying to examine everything and look at the facts, look at the different pieces of evidence that are out there, and share those with the public. There's a lot of interest in this. There's a lot of interest in the Epstein case at large, you know, for obvious reasons. And this is one piece that people have strong feelings about and strong skepticism about. You know, I think history as a guide, when there's skepticism, feeling of conspiracy around something like this, that tends to be, in certain parties, a hard time letting go of it. You know, I don't think that should stand in the way of us, you know, from a journalism perspective, gathering the documents, doing the interviews, doing the work that helps the public at least know what we know.
1: Steve, I appreciate this. Thank you.
0: Yeah, thank you.
2: Steve Eder is a reporter with the New York Times. We reached him in Manhattan.

0: How long would it take you to solve a Rubik's Cube? Give or take 2 years. Great. Okay. Follow-up question. What if you had just jumped out of an airplane? How fast would you solve it while free-falling through the air? If you're Tom Kopka, a German medical student and YouTuber, the answer is 23.333 seconds, which is, according to the Guinness Book of World Records, as of last week, faster than anyone else has solved a Rubik's Cube while in freefall. And yes, other people have tried. We reached Tom Kopka in Johannesburg.
1: Tom, I think the order of operations for most people free falling after jumping out of a plane is, you know, stay alive, maybe take in the scenery, probably scream. What are you focused on? How are you even focusing in those moments to solve this cube?
2: That's a good question. I mean, you get handed the cube, and once you have the cube in your hand, you're just only thinking about the cube, not thinking about that you're falling 130 miles per hour against the ground. And then you have a earpiece in your ear, which goes beep, beep, beep, beep, beep when you reach a certain altitude. And then when you don't have the Rubik's Cube solved, then you gotta open your parachute. So it's pretty straightforward. So you just lock in on the cube.
1: Straightforward is not the word I would use, but I get it. You were locked in. You were locked in. When did you realize that you had actually broken the record?
2: So I had four attempts on that day. Mm. I had one attempt where I was really good in time, and then I only had like one move left, and I was like celebrating in my head. Mm. And then I messed it up and I had to start all over. And then everybody told me, just stay relaxed. You don't need to break the record. You can do it. And then I had a pretty good solve. And then everyone knew that I had broken it because it was that much lower than the 28 seconds. And we still had plenty of time in the air to do fun stuff. And then we already celebrated in the air.
1: So you went up four times in the plane to do this?
2: Yes. Yeah. I mean, I specifically did my skydiving license for this.
1: Right.
2: So I knew all the guys from the drop zone. And we had the team of two instructors, one holding me and the other handing me in the cube, which is the most difficult part. It's like in track and field when you pass the baton. It's like a lot of mistakes can happen there.
1: Sure.
2: And then by the third time, we got it.
1: Well, congratulations. When you were training for this, preparing for it, what did you think was going to be the most difficult thing?
2: The most difficult thing would probably be the wind resistance. Mm-hmm. Because normally when you solve on the ground, you have no wind resistance at all. So you can do all these fancy finger tricks and you don't grip the cube hard at all. It's a very light grip. But when you're falling in the sky, you have to really grip it tight. So you almost have to like relearn some moves because it's just so new. But in the weeks leading up to that, I prepared specifically for that, always on my sofa, and even with wind noises on my headphones. And then
1: did you just put a really powerful fan on your face as you were doing it?
2: Yeah, kind of like that. Yeah.
1: So in the end, did you feel ready for that? Was something else? Did something else turn out to be the most difficult when you were actually there?
2: Yeah, the most difficult part is, in order to like be focused on solving a Rubik's Cube, you need to be relaxed and not thinking about, oh my God, I'm going to die.
1: Yeah.
2: And that took some practice because I had only been skydiving for 5 weeks up to this point. So it was all very new. I only had 27 jumps. And I think the previous record holder had 80 jumps when mm-hmm. he tried it.
1: You shaved several seconds off of Sam Sirecki's 2023 record. What do you think was the difference maker?
2: I had a different strategy than him because there's two strategies to like flying in the air. One is belly flying, which is much more beginner friendly, which is the position all beginners start. And he did in the belly position. But as you can imagine, there's much more wind resistance than compared to solving it on your back. But it's also more scary and more difficult to be stable in the air while back flying. So that was the deciding factor that I like tried out a new method.
1: And how quickly can you solve a Rubik's Cube when you're just on dry land?
2: I think about 15 seconds on average. Okay. Sometimes you get lucky and you get a 9 second solve, but 15 seconds on average.
1: And you've also done this in other unusual scenarios, unusual places? Where?
2: I had 4 years ago, I did a YouTube video where I tried to break a bunch of Rubik's Cube world records. And I tied one, which is the most Rubik's Cubes in one breath hold while being underwater.
1: Land and sea, you've covered. What do you want to do next?
2: There's one record I'm eyeing on. I don't know if I'm going to try it this year. It's the most Rubik's Cube solved while running a marathon. I think that is comfortably sitting at 400, but I think I could beat it if I train for it. I just got to see if my schedule allows it.
1: Right. The schedule is the hardest part. That's great.
2: Yeah, it's because I'm also studying medicine while on YouTube, so I have like my final boards exam in that time. So I also have to do some studying.
1: Yes, you probably should do that. I hope you do well on the exams. How does your family feel about all of this?
2: Of course, my family wants me to become a doctor, but I think my heart is in YouTube with all that crazy experiences and adventures. So I think one day I have to have a hard talk with them, which is coming up, that I'm going to do full-time YouTube and not become a doctor.
1: I think you just told them. They might be listening to this interview.
2: I mean, they already have a hunch, right. I think.
1: Well, Tom, I'm glad we could speak. Thank you for this.
2: Thank you very much. It was a pleasure.
0: Tom Kupka is the new Guinness World Record holder for solving a Rubik's Cube while in free fall. We reached him in Johannesburg.

June 8th, 2016, dignitaries have gathered in a reception room in the National Assembly in Paris, where a guy in a pink shirt accepts the 2016 Gold Medal of Philology. He is Florent Montaclair, a graduate of the University of Philology and Education in Delaware, and the first French scholar ever to win the prestigious honor, awarded by the International Society of Philology and known as the Nobel Prize of Philology. Mr. Montaclair had really made it. I don't mean he'd succeeded, I mean he had made it. He had actually made the Gold Medal of Philology, and then he'd awarded it to himself. Philology is the study of the history of language, and by winning that gold medal, Florent Montaclair had joined a rarefied group of experts in the field. The next year, the medal was awarded to Noam Chomsky at a ceremony in Paris, and in 2018, the distinguished Romanian academic Eugen Simeon. To be clear, I am saying that Mr. Montaclair made a medal up, awarded it to himself, and then kept on awarding it. But then a Romanian website did some research and discovered that the medal was not real. The society that awarded it was not real, and Mr. Montaclair's doctorate was not real, because his alma mater, the University of Philology and Education, was not real. Now, Florent Montaclair has become the first winner of the Gold Medal of Philology to be investigated for potential fraud. Not because he awarded himself a fake prize. We can all do that if we want. It's how I won the 2026 Radio Talking Award of Excellence and Coolness. But because he's accused of using the fake prize to get himself a promotion and a raise at the real university where he works. It was a bold attempt, but it's pretty embarrassing to give yourself an award that you invented. I guess I can see why he did it, but it really puts the ack in accolade. Here's Ken Yates featuring Katie Pruitt with Consolation Prize.

0: Ken Yates featuring Katie Pruitt with Consolation Prize.
1: We're going to take a quick break now. When we come back, it is census time, and the team at StatsCan is, of course, going to keep track of demographics, but they've also compiled some tracks they hope will compel you to complete your census.
0: Can't wait. And roped in, a seating mix-up on a plane leads to an unlikely friendship between a professional wrestler and four Welsh grandmothers. I'm Chris Howden.
1: And I'm Neil Cooksall. Stay tuned.

0: Manitoba is dealing with some of the highest rates of HIV in Canada. Last year, it counted hundreds of new cases, over three times more than were reported just 6 years ago. It disproportionately affects Indigenous people in the province. And today, Manitoba officially declared HIV a public health emergency.
1: So this emergency, it's not about creating fear. It's about acknowledging the reality that individuals and communities are facing right now, and to address that with a level of urgency.
0: That's Manitoba's Chief Public Health Officer, Dr. Brent Rusin, speaking at a press conference today. We reached Dr. Rusin in Winnipeg.
2: Doctor, what was the point that you and your colleagues decided that it was time, it was necessary to declare a public health emergency?
1: It has been something that's been being discussed for the last number of months. We had met with a large think tank that included a lot of experts in the area, a lot of Indigenous communities, Indigenous leadership, and people really working at the ground level. And we thought that at that time we decided, despite the ongoing work, despite the ongoing investment, our numbers are still climbing. And so we thought it was time to now take this next step and declare this public health emergency.
2: That investment that you're talking about, to let our listeners know, $8 million spent by the Manitoba government every year to provide better access to HIV care and other sexually transmitted and bloodborne infections. That's been happening for the last few years, that kind of investment. Cases are rising, as you said. Why is that happening?
1: Yeah, and so one of the first steps that was taken in our action against the HIV was really to ensure we had the financial access to HIV treatment, as well as the medications for pre and post exposure. And then what we also found is when we talk about the drivers of transmission, homelessness, mental health issues, injection drug use, you can see that the individuals that are largely affected by HIV are dealing with many issues. And so it's very difficult for them to maintain contact to care. And so we've also launched the program to access treatment for HIV and support, what we call the PATHS program. And this is really these wraparound services to ensure people are connected to care and stay connected to care and on their medications.
2: So to underline what you're saying there and what you said earlier today, and in the press release, in Manitoba, HIV, this is a quote from your press release, HIV is most commonly spread through injection drug use, unprotected heterosexual sex, and is associated with the convergence of homelessness, mental health concerns, substance use, and socioeconomic inequality, unquote. Is this about just the addressing the spread of HIV, or does the province need to prioritize addressing the other pieces of this very complicated puzzle?
1: Well, that's right. And so what we're describing there is the concept of syndemics, multiple co-occurring epidemics at the same time. And, you're not going to make substantial progress on any of those unless you try to address all of them. And so this is the other reason, right, for declaring that public health emergency, because we need a lot of cross-governmental work, federal, provincial, community leadership to really address these underlying determinants.
2: As you start this process now, after having declared the public health emergency, what will change? What will that empower you to be able to do?
1: The emergency itself does allow us some more options on how we can expand access to testing, some of the non-traditional forms of testing. We want to use this emergency to broaden access to things like pre-exposure prophylaxis. Can we look at broadening the aspect of who can provide those services? And so there's a lot of things that we have tools that we want to implement, but it's really we need to organize and really come up with our priorities.
2: Just recently on our show, we were talking about how much improvement there's been. Still a long way to go, certainly, but in terms of treatment, we saw someone whose HIV is in remission. We were talking about that headline making case. What was it like, knowing the progress that's been made since the 80s, to see these numbers in your province go up and up and up?
1: This really tells a story of how tragic this is. right? The disparities that this represents. We have tests that are so good that they're almost never wrong. We have medication so good that if you take them regularly, we can't detect the virus in your blood. But despite that, we still see ongoing transmission. We still see certain groups that are, for lots of reasons, unable to stay connected to care. But we can see that the this is a virus that's very preventable and very treatable. And so we need to get on top of these disparities so that everyone benefits from that progress.
2: Manitoba is promising, as you know, to create an HIV response steering committee. It will have Indigenous members. What are you hoping might come out of that committee's work?
1: Yeah, you know, it's a really good good question. And our focus right now is raise that awareness. And that includes, you know, culturally sensitive and specific type messaging that we're, you know, we're going to rely on our Indigenous partners to be creating. And certainly we can support it. We want to look at where harm reduction access can be improved and overall that reduction in stigma, which is really connected to so many pieces of this. And then, like we say, we really want to come up with ideas and ways to continue to advocate for the improvement of those underlying determinants, which are driving that the transmission right now.
2: Where do you hope your province is in terms of the number of cases and the help you can provide for people a year from now if we were to have a conversation?
1: We really want to start seeing the turn of the trajectory. Right. We've seen our numbers dramatically climb over these last number of years. And so first we want to have that, you know, that subjective approach that people are being more connected to care. There's less stigma. There's more knowledge, more access to all levels of care. And then we really want to start seeing that trajectory change, that the slope of that trajectory right now is just unacceptable.
2: Doctor, thank you for this.
1: Yes. Thanks so much.
0: Dr. Brent Rusin is Manitoba's chief public health officer. He's in Winnipeg.

0: The Nightmare Cruise is sailing on. About 150 people are still stuck on the ship that's been hit by a deadly outbreak of hantavirus. They're expected to get off on Sunday when the ship finally docks at Spain's Canary Islands. Meanwhile, the race is on to track dozens of passengers who disembarked before the outbreak was discovered. 5 of 8 suspected cases of hantavirus have been confirmed so far, and 3 people have died. A Dutch flight attendant is sick and undergoing tests after coming in contact with a woman who boarded her plane after leaving the ship. The passenger was removed before takeoff and later died. But even though transmission may have occurred off the ship, the World Health Organization says the public should remain calm. Here's the WHO's Director of Epidemic and Pandemic Management, Dr. Maria van Kerkhove, speaking earlier today.
1: This is not coronavirus. This is a very different virus. We know this virus. Hantaviruses have been around for quite a while. This is not the start of a COVID pandemic. This is an outbreak that we see on a ship. There's a confined area. We have 5 confirmed cases so far. We completely understand why these questions are coming, and we are trying to provide all of the information that we can. That's why we're having a press conference here, to give accurate information. And we're grateful for all of those out there who are asking these types of questions. But this is not the same situation we were in 6 years ago. It doesn't spread the same way, like coronaviruses do. It's very different. It's that close, intimate contact that we've seen. And most hantaviruses don't transmit between people at all. Most hantaviruses are transmitted from rodents or their feces or their saliva, or droppings, to people. And only this one particular virus, the Andes virus, which has been identified here, we've seen some human-to-human transmission. And again, I want to reiterate, the actions that are being taken on board are precautionary to prevent any onward spread. And so there's a lot that is being done right now to be able to try to minimize the risk even further. Certainly, we have the incubation period of up to 6 weeks. That doesn't necessarily people need to be in isolation for 6 weeks. What is really important is that people have the right information. We understand what their potential exposure is so that we can understand their risk. Contacts are not all the same. Some contacts have a higher risk of exposure and therefore a higher risk of infection, and others have less. The risk to the general public is low. Hantaviruses are relatively uncommon, even though there may be thousands of cases estimated each year. This is a particular situation where we are monitoring.
0: That was the WHO's Director of Epidemic and Pandemic Management, Dr. Maria van Kerkhove, speaking earlier today.

0: friendship can blossom in the most unexpected places, even after a rough start. We know this from Hallmark Christmas movies, obviously, but now we also know it from one real-life event. Last month, a group of elderly Welsh women boarded a flight from London to Las Vegas, but someone was apparently in one of their seats. It was a wrestler from Birmingham, a young man named Darius Gordon on his way to a wrestling event in Las Vegas. It turned out it was a mix-up on their end, and after Mr. Gordon helped one of the women adjust her seat, a friendship began to flourish. By the end of the flight, he had offered them tickets to the wrestling event, which they gamely attended. But then they lost track of each other. So Darius Gordon took to social media to try to track them down, and it worked. This week, the wrestler and the Welsh Nans were reunited on BBC Breakfast.
1: After I, sat in my seat and thought, okay, my seat was back. And the air hostess was saying, put your seat forward, and I couldn't do it. I said, excuse me, can you press my button? And he said, what? I went, the seat. And the seat shot forward.
2: And I was thinking, oh, you need help now, do you? But yeah, then we become best friends. Yeah.
3: Well, best friends, because how long was it into the journey that this bond really happened?
1: Because after the press of the button.
3: Just, and it was like that, was
4: more
3: it?
4: More or less, yeah.
1: He took his hoodie off because he was hid with his jacket over him. And then took his, and I thought, oh, I don't mind sitting on you for 10 hours. I'm quite happy.
4: We all wanted to change
1: I put the arm of the seat down. I could feel his muscle. I was thinking, oh.
3: That's great. You hear Rosa just saying that you all then wanted to change seats.
4: Oh, yeah, we all wanted to change seats.
5: Darius, what were you thinking when this was all happening?
2: I was thinking, what's happened is going on. Because I missed my flight that I was meant to get on the Tuesday because my visa didn't come in time for Vegas. So I was like, oh my gosh, I'm not going to get to Vegas for mainly week for independent wrestling. And then, so it just happened by chance. I was in there, and that's it on that day. It was just meant to be, I think.
0: That's wrestler Darius Gordon reuniting with his new friends, Rose Sully, Lynn Crawford, Susie Matthews, and Christine Goodwin on BBC Breakfast this week. Mr. Gordon's new catchphrase is, your Nan's favorite wrestler.

0: If you guessed they were all by Canadian artists, half a point. But if you guessed that they were all songs by Canadian artists hand-selected by Statistics Canada to be listened to by Canadians while completing the census, you get a whole point. And probably a weird look from whoever is in the room with you. The big quinquennial event has arrived. That means an invitation letter to complete the 2026 census will be making its way to your mailbox. And this year, Statistics Canada has curated six different playlists designed to be listened to while filling out the census. The StatsCan website says, quote, "Discover the music that defines our country while helping provide the data that shapes our future," unquote. Jeff Bowlby is Statistics Canada's Assistant Chief Statistician. Say that five times fast. We reached him in Ottawa.
1: Jeff, are you able to complete your census without listening to music at this point?
2: You know what? There's no better way to do your census than to go to the Spotify playlist that we've put together for the census.
1: What did you listen to this time around?
2: You know, my favorite, you know, there's six of them. The favorite playlist is Ketchup, Chips, and Road Trips. I was just immediately drawn to it by the name that the team put together for that playlist.
1: Yeah, and on that playlist, favorite songs?
2: One of them, that there's a few, you know, it's got some great classics, Canadian music. The one that I like the most there is We're Here for a Good Time, Not a Long Time by a great band from Vancouver called Trooper. And you know what? If you're doing your short form census, that's the perfect one to pick because you're here for a good time, not a long time.
1: Well, Complicated by Avril Lavigne is on one of these playlists.
2: Yeah. Shout out to a great talent from Napanee, Ontario, where we have like almost 17,000 people.
1: Yeah.
2: Great fan of Avril Lavigne. She's in Pumped Up Moose Tracks. That's
1: right. But is the word complicated? Are you talking about the work that you do and your colleagues do being complicated? Or should people draw any conclusions? I mean, the census is not complicated to fill out from what I remember.
2: No. No, we make it very easy to fill out the census. And this week, the forms went out. The invitation letters went out. Mm-hmm. You just have to go to census.gc.ca and enter your code. But the census itself is very complicated. It's one of the biggest and most complicated operations of government. We have to hire 30,000 employees just to go door to door. So it probably reflects our complications, not those of the respondent, thankfully.
1: How are you feeling now that, you know, those letters, the mailers have all gone out? Is this a tense time for you and your staff? I mean, the fact that you're doing this suggests that you all know how to have a little fun, but it also suggests that you're a bit worried that people aren't going to do this unless you make it fun.
2: Yeah, it's serious business conducting a census, and it is very important that everybody fill out their form, but we do like to have a little bit of fun with it. You know, we want to make it as easy as possible for people to respond to the census, so we've got this great online portal. But, you know, while you're doing it, have a little bit of fun and listen to some music.
1: And how long has your team been working on putting these playlists together?
2: We actually made it a bit of a contest here at StatsCan. We did this, by the way, back in 2021.
1: Yeah.
2: So this is we have some experience with it. But we said to the staff this time around, hey, you remember what we did in 2021? You can have a chance to select the songs that will be on the playlist. And you know, for a couple of months there, people were submitting their songs, and then of course we had to vet it and make sure that it didn't have bad words in it and other things. But and we also wanted to make sure that the playlist represent Canada well, so we have a great diversity of talent.
1: Have Indigenous artists there. You have Franco-funky, Francophone Quebecois artists as well, storytellers of the land. I have some suggestions. I didn't see R&B represented on this. I was surprised. I know in 2021 you had I think 12 playlists, only six this time, but I think the seventh needs to be Canadian R&B.
2: I like that. I like that. We'll make that a priority for 2031.
1: Well, I think, why not now? Why? Mishy Me,
2: right.
1: Maestro Fresh West, like such great artists, Adria Kane, Majid Jordan. I mean, I'm just going to send you my full playlist.
2: I like it.
1: I wonder, what was the uptake like in 2021? Do you have metrics on that?
2: I do know that it helped, and I do know that it was popular, but I don't have the actual numbers in front of me. I had it asked of me in 2021, what was my favorite song back then? And I said Five Long Years by Colin James, because there's 5 years between a census.
1: As you said, it's certainly serious business, the census. It's been controversial in the past, as you well know. What would you say to listeners out there who have not completed theirs yet, or might even resent being asked to complete it?
2: You know, the census is so important. You know, it's a key piece of our democracy. In fact, you know, there's many examples of important uses of the census data, but one is the delineation of the boundaries that our MPs represent, or MPPs, MLAs, and MHAs across the country. That wherever you are in the country, your politician, his riding depends on the population numbers coming from the census. We have the placement of schools and hospitals. Here in Ottawa, we're talking a lot about transit a lot. I know that's a common conversation across the country, but you know, the census is the best place to get information on where people live and where people work. So bus routes and that sort of thing are planned around the census. I think it's often taken for granted, but you know, anytime you see population or per capita being referred to, it's always census based. And this is the one time every 5 years that Canadians can participate in this fabulous study of who we are as Canadians. And next year we'll release all the results and you'll get a chance to see just how rich that portrait is. And we're excited, and we're hoping that people take the time to fill out the census and have a little fun, listen to some music while they're at it.
1: Have you received any feedback on the playlist so far?
2: No, I actually, you know what? I haven't. I'm assuming that people like it, because I usually do get the negative feedback. I don't often get the positive feedback. So no news is good news.
1: So no prime ministerial interference, clearly, because Down with Webster, as my colleagues have noted, is not on there. So.
2: No, we are completely politically neutral here at StatsCan.
1: Okay, well, let's get that seventh playlist this year with R&B and hip hop.
2: Okay.
1: I've made
2: we'll
1: my
2: make
1: case.
2: That happen.
1: Jeff, thank you for this.
2: Thank you.
0: Jeff Bowlby is Statistics Canada's Assistant Chief Statistician. We reached him in Ottawa. And we'd like to hear from you. What do you think is the perfect song to listen to while taking the census? You can call TalkBack anytime, as many times as you want, at 416-205-5687, or email us at aih@cbc.ca. And now from the playlist Pumped Up Moose Tracks, here's Ariane Moffat with Miami.

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1: You can also find As It Happens wherever you get your podcasts. I'm Chris Howden. Thanks for listening.
0: And I'm Neil Kirksall. Goodbye.

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WTIP has been serving the community since 1998, bringing you local news, weather, information, and entertainment that reflect the personality of the North Shore. 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

You're listening to Tectonic, a production of WFMU in Jersey City, New Jersey. Tectonic covers our shift to a digital future, exploring technology, how it affects us, and what we can do about it. And now, today's episode. Hey, everybody. Welcome to another episode of Tectonic. My name is Mark Hurst. I will be your host for the next hour or so. Thanks so much for choosing to spend some time listening in. I've got a really important interview to share with you today. We're going to be speaking with Julie Scalfo, who is the founder of an organization called MAMA, which is an acronym that stands for Mothers Against Media Addiction. And let me tell you a little bit about this organization before we begin the interview. You might have heard of an organization called MAD, Mothers Against Drunk Driving, that started some decades ago. And it was a group of activists, I guess mostly moms, who wanted to do something about the problem of drunk drivers that were causing harm, injury, death on the streets. And modeled on that, Julie Scalfo, a couple of years ago, started MAMA, Mothers Against Media Addiction. And as you'll hear her describe, it's mostly mothers. There's some fathers, there's some family, other family members, but it's mothers advocating against the harms of current day media addiction. And she'll describe exactly what she is advocating for and what she's resisting. But I'll point out that it's mostly internet media. If you think about the surveillance phones, because I don't say smartphone, surveillance phones that kids walk around with today, and I'm talking about small kids up through teenagers, they can be scrolling through social media apps designed for addiction. They can be scrolling through videos that have all sorts of awful content in them. And then more recently, in the last few years, we have the harms of AI that come through the phones and the laptops and everything else. So today's kids are vulnerable to all sorts of predation from big tech, from companies like Facebook, Google, Amazon, Apple, and Microsoft, as well as OpenAI and other AI giants. And the outcomes have predictably been bad. I mean, occasionally there is a positive, but it's not a net positive. It's net negative for kids today, which Julie will talk about. And that spurred her into action to start this organization. And she'll talk more about that. I want to say one other thing before I start this interview, and that is a content warning. I have never given a content warning, as far as I remember, ever on this show, but I thought it'd be worth saying something before this interview because one of the